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3: Oh, there's immorality there. There's covetousness there. Another way to say that would be, it must not be among you, period. It must not happen among you. It must not occur among you. It must not be seen among you. That's the whole point. Should a believer struggling with sexual immorality talk to someone else about it? Of course. Of course. Confess your faults one to another and so fulfill the law of Christ. We need that kind of mutual support. We need that kind of spiritual accountability that comes from openness and honesty with regard to sin. I don't think we have to parade everything. Paul also said it's a shame to speak of things done in darkness. So, we don't need to be full disclosure and all the ugly details of sin. There's no virtue in that. Some pastors kind of celebrate talking about that. That's not necessary, but we need to be supportive of one another in our prayers.
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8: Learn the ways of God by reading how God operates, how He does, why He works. There's some things that you and I know that God would never lead us to. If you stay in step with Him, you never go in there. You stay in step with Him, you're never going with them. You stay in step with Him, you're not going to want that thing. Will there be suffering and heartache and pain? Yes. And you know what? In step with Him, you'll learn something from every single one of those experiences that'll profit you the rest of your life.
9: 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Well, if you're like most people, you had good intentions, but often slip up in your commitment as the year progresses. 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
8: All of us need to learn how to walk in step with the Son of God, who is our Savior, our Lord, and our Master. And there are a lot of verses in the Bible about walking. For example, the first time you find anybody walking in the Bible is who? God. Walking in that third chapter of Genesis when the Bible says, and the Lord came walking in the cool of the day. The next time, just in the fifth chapter, the Bible says that Enoch walked with God, and he was not, for God took him. And so we could go through lots of other verses. And, of course, in the 23rd Psalm, he says, yea, though I what? I walk through the shadow of death. Some folks say, I'd like to have that run rather than walk, because we don't like those kind of times. The 30th chapter of Isaiah, he talks about, as we walk, we hear a voice behind us saying, this is the way, walk ye in it. In the 40th chapter of Isaiah, in that verse, it says, for example, if we wait upon the Lord, we'll run and not be weary, we'll walk and not faint. Then you go to the New Testament, there are lots of verses, especially with the Apostle Paul. He says in the 6th chapter of Romans, he said, once you and I trust Jesus as our Savior, we begin to do what? To walk in newness of life, not like we used to walk. We're not walking in step with the ones we used to walk in step with. It's a new kind of life. And somewhere along the way, I think a lot of believers have forgotten the fact that it's a new kind of life. What makes it so new is this, that now it's not God up yonder and me down here doing the best I can. It's Jesus living on the inside of us through the Holy Spirit and doing what? He's the one who's living it out through us. You say, well, if He's going to do it, I don't have any responsibility. Oh, yes, I do. I have the responsibility to believe what He says, trust what He says, His promises, and to obey Him. So the big question is, this is what I want to spend the rest of the time on. What do I have to do to walk in step with the Lord? Now, I could give you a lot of sentences and explain this, that, and that, and so forth. I'm only going to give you 6 words. If you and I will practice these 6 words, we will walk, listen, in harmony, in concert with, in a way that you and I can say, sure, I'm in step with God. I'm not arguing with Him. Don't have things in my life that shouldn't be there. But I want to just lay these out for you to think about, if you will. And the first word is surrender. Now, this is where, for most people, it all begins and stops, because they don't want to surrender themselves to God. But this is the first step. That is, if I'm going to walk in step with the Lord Jesus Christ, I must surrender my life to Him. That settles the issue, that now I acknowledge

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1: Dry weather and a bit of a warming trend coming our way. Some lingering clouds for tonight, a low at 50, then increasing sunshine throughout our Wednesday, the high right around 75 degrees. Sneaking on up to the low 80s for Thursday and Friday with dry weather. Dry Saturday and Sunday, very small in chance for rain on Memorial Day. I'm meteorologist Jennifer Naramore on KPDQ.
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4: According to the prophecies of Daniel and Revelation, we are living in the last days of Earth's history. Can we predict that Jesus will come in a year, 2 years, 3 years, 5 years? We can't predict that. This is no wild-eyed sensationalism, but based on Scripture, we are living in the final days of Earth's history, when church and state will unite, and God is calling men and women to be faithful to Him. He's calling men and women to be totally committed to Christ.

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3: Big picture, I think we all know what we're looking forward to is the return of the King. Jesus is coming back. You know, I like the Christian holidays. I like to celebrate his arrival in time, the incarnation when he was born in Bethlehem. I love to celebrate Easter with his resurrection and his triumph over death and Satan and the kingdom of darkness. But I very much look forward to his return as a triumphant king to rule and reign in the earth. And between where we are and his return, the Bible gives us a good bit of information in a similar fashion to what Jesus did with his disciples as they approached Jerusalem that last time with him prior to his arrest and his suffering. He told them what would happen in very clear terms. And it was just beyond them. It was more than they could accept. It was more than they could process. Even as they lived through it, it didn't seem to register in their consciousness what Jesus had told them. It was only after the fact that they could assimilate it all. Too much pressure, too much stress, too many emotions. There was just a whole array from disappointment and despair to fear. And I think between where we are now and when Jesus returns, there will be an array of emotions. But I think it would be much to our best interest to pay attention to what the Scripture tells us about that season. And so that's been the purpose of this short study, is what's ahead of us. The title for this session, I chose lightning. Amen. There's a verse I would read to you. It's Matthew 24 and 7. This is Jesus' most lengthy prophetic discourse. And he is talking about the end of the age and his return. And he says, as lightning that comes from the east is visible even in the west, so will be the coming of the Son of Man. Seemed more relevant to me. If you live in Middle Tennessee, we've had some storms the last couple of nights. Kathy and I lost about 12 trees. What night? Monday night? Tuesday night? Powerful winds. I didn't hear the wind. I was awakened by the lightning even before I heard the thunder. And so that verse has been kind of resonating in my heart for a day or two. You know, lightning is very visible in a dark sky. And when Jesus said, and it was his words, as lightning that comes from the east is visible even in the west, so it will be at the coming of the Son of Man. The lightning, the light of the arrival of the King will be so much more visible because of the contrast of the intense darkness. And I think what we have to understand, what I'm trying to process in my own heart, is to stay aware and focused and attentive upon what the light is doing in the earth. And not give my heart to the darkness. I don't mean for deeds of darkness. I just don't want my emotions captured by the darkness. I don't want my thoughts captured by the darkness. I want to stay fully invested in what God is doing in the earth. Amen. And the visibility of Jesus' return will be in stark contrast to the gross darkness that will cover the earth. So as the darkness grows more intense, know this, the light will shine that much more brightly. Amen. They will make it that much more visible. This verse is an image of Jesus returning, very visible against the deep darkness. Lightning is an unexpected expression of tremendous power and energy. Jesus is not coming back as some vulnerable baby in a stable. He's coming back as a conquering king. In fact, the book of Revelation is the presentation of God's judgment upon the Gentile nations. Jesus is coming back as the judge of all the earth. I pulled together just a handful of passages that provide for us some description of this season that will precede Jesus' return. And I thought it was worth just to kind of help set a tone a bit for that. You know what I find? We tend to build our perspectives on the end of the age. What's going to happen between now and Jesus' return? And we get pretty locked in on that. Now, this is how I believe. What do you believe? I know, because you come pepper me with questions. And the truth is, I could argue one of several positions with a good deal of authority from Scripture. It isn't quite as clear to me. I think the components are pretty clear to me, but their exact ordering is not as clear to me. And

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3: And an abomination is committed in Israel and in Jerusalem, for Judah hath profaned the holiness of the Lord, which he loved, and hath married the daughter of a strange god. It's interesting because that same verse, verse 11, in the New King James Version, it says, Judah has dealt treacherously, an abomination has been committed in Israel and in Jerusalem, for Judah has profaned the Lord's holy institution, which he loves, and he has married the daughter of a foreign god. And this is what you have to understand, and we know this from this passage, but there's also context of the actual children of Israel and what they were doing at this time. We know from other passages of the Bible. The men were going from the wife of their youth, and they saw these young, you know, girls that were from other nations, the Moabite women, the Midianite women, and the Moabite and the Midianites, they were actually famous for being beautiful girls. And they'd come down, and these older Israeli guys are like, hey, these girls are hot. And they would dump their wives and they'd marry into these pagan foreign god cultures. And these women would bring their idols with them and put them on the mantle. And these Jewish guys were basically marrying into paganism. This is what was going on there. And that's why, you know, the Bible tells us about this. Even in the New Testament, you and I should be careful about this. Marriage is an institution that God calls holy in this verse. Did you see that? You've profaned the Lord's holy institution. That institution is marriage, by the way. The Jews were very much prohibited from intermarrying these pagan cultures that were around them because they would draw them down spiritually. Dumping their faithful, loving wives of their youth. Verse 12, the Lord will cut off the man that doeth this. This is an interesting thing because these aren't just general men. These are some of the scholars out of the tabernacles. These are the guys that should be religiously sound, and they're the ones doing this horrible deed of midlife crisis and marrying these younger, prettier, you know, pagans. And the Lord says, well, you guys should be a little nervous about what he just said. He said, the Lord will cut off the man that doeth this. Now, what does this mean, cut off? Well, some scholars believe it means to be exiled from the people of Israel. Most scholars believe it means to be castrated. That would solve the problem. Castrated, that's what it probably means. The Lord says, I'm going to cut you off. Read on with verse 13. It says, and this have you done again, covering the altar of the Lord with tears, with weeping, and with crying out, insomuch that he regardeth not the offering anymore, or receiveth it with goodwill at your hand. Yet, verse 14, you say, wherefore, or why does our weeping on the altar not count? Well, he says, verse 14, because the Lord hath been witness between thee and the wife of thy youth against whom thou hast dealt treacherously. Yet she is thy companion and the wife of thy covenant. Interesting, the Lord says, I'm not going to receive your offering or your prayer when you go to the altar at the temple because there's no repentance here. Unconfessed, undealt with, unresolved sin. You know, it's interesting that the Bible tells us so much about marriage, but this one kind of reminds me, and this is what these men of Israel should have been doing. There in 1 Peter 3:7, Peter said, likewise, you husband, dwell with your wives according to knowledge, giving honor to the wife as unto the weaker vessel, as being heirs together of the grace of life, that your prayers be not hindered. And I got to say this, if you're new to Christianity, some of you are already offended. The wife is the weaker vessel. The Bible just says that. I'm sorry. You got to go with the Bible. You say, well, Brett, that's not true. Well, it is. It is true. But what's a vessel? Let's talk about vessels for a second. Let's take a root beer mug. Is that a vessel? Yeah, a root beer mug's a vessel. So you put the root beer mug on the table, and then let's take a wine glass. Is that a vessel? Yep, wine glass, root beer mug. Are they two vessels? Are they different? Which one's the weaker vessel? Which one's the superior vessel? Nobody wants to answer that. I'm not saying a thing on that one. Yeah. No, the wine glass is the one you put it out on display because it's a pretty vessel. It's something you put out there for all the world to see because

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5: This is Max Licato. Do you prepare for church worship? We're sadly casual when it comes to meeting God. Suppose you were invited to a Sunday morning breakfast at the White House. How would you spend Saturday night? Would you think about your questions and requests? Should we prepare any less for an encounter with the Holy God? Come to worship, prepared to worship. Pray and read the Word of God before you come, and come expecting God to speak. Then you'll discover the purpose of worship, to change the face of the worshiper. Paul writes in 2 Corinthians 3:18, "Our faces then are not covered. We all show the Lord's glory, and we are being changed to be like Him. God wipes away our tears, softens our furrowed brows, and touches our cheeks. He changes our faces as we worship."
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9: 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And now, from the Connors and Sullivan Broadcast Studios, the man who is not what he wants to be, but is way grateful that he's not who he used to be, here's
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14: This is my second year. 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When you know there's more people like you, you don't feel left out.
6: 888-206-2794. 888-206-2794. The idea, the opportunity of sending these same children to a Christian camp to experience nature, to see God's beauty, to experience activities they've never done before. That is the miracle of Angel Tree Camp, and it is one of the reasons why I am so excited to tell you about it. And joining me now is Betsy Wright, who is overseeing much of Prison Fellowship's operations with Angel Tree, and the whole emphasis, Betsy, of reaching these kids. Really, I tell people all the time, Prison Fellowship isn't just about reforming people. It goes so far beyond that. It's bringing people spiritual transformation.

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0: 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And now, from the Connors and Sullivan Broadcast Studios, the man who is not what he wants to be, but is way grateful that he's not who he used to be, here,
1: That Kevin Show, thatkevinshow.com, from Times Square every day, but Times Square is not what I want you to focus on right now. I want you to imagine going to the beautiful great outdoors, breathing fresh, clean air, seeing stars at night, feeling the sunshine warm your skin in the middle of the wonderful spring and summer season that we are embarking upon, and imagine for a child that's never experienced any of that before. Steve Collins is with us from Angel Tree Camping. And Steve, we were talking off air that for many years you have actually worked in an area of Christian camping and seen children respond to this. And I have to think that, you know, for someone like me that grew up in the burbs, camp was a big deal. It was all I lived for in the second half of the school year, was to get to summer and get to go to camp. I can only imagine how much more intensified that is for kids that grow up in public housing projects, basically concrete block apartments, with a lot of heat and a lot of, you know, dysfunction and everything else, to get out of that environment and to be at a camp for the first time. What's been your personal experience in terms of what you see from these kids, and why is that first visit so special?
2: Yeah, thanks, Kevin. It's amazing when kids get outside of their normal environment, which for most Angel Tree kids is an urban environment, and get into the outdoor setting. It really has a tremendous impact on the way they think about themselves, the way they think about their future, and the way they think about God. And so you get these kids coming out into this outdoor setting where they're experiencing things that they've never experienced before, you know, just even hiking through the woods, swimming in a lake, some novel experiences like riding a zip line or horseback riding, these types of things, studies have shown really

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3: They had drifted some 280 miles from the Mexican shoreline. Rescue seemed nearly impossible. Since the skiff sat so low in the water, it would be extremely difficult for anyone to spot it. And they had no flare gun or other means to call for help. They were at the mercy of the sea. The sun baked their skin during the day. And to fend off the cold at night, Alvarenga and Cordoba climbed into the icebox for warmth. Finding fresh water was an immediate concern. Thankfully, a few days after the storm, it rained again. The men laid out plastic bottles they had collected floating in the ocean and collected about 5 gallons of fresh water. Eating what they could catch by hand from the sea and the occasional seabird that landed on the skiff was just enough to stave off starvation as the days turned into weeks and the weeks turned into months. Alvarenga established a routine to keep himself and Cordoba alive. Alvarenga was always awake by 5 a.m., checking the traps he had put out the night before. To escape the brutal sun, they climbed in the icebox. At night, they laid face up and drew doodles in the sky. Then things went from bad to worse. One evening, the two men ate a seabird. Cordoba grabbed his stomach and frothed at the mouth. Inspecting the bird, they discovered the bird had eaten a poisonous snake. Though Cordoba's stomach got better, he never recovered psychologically. Within a couple of months of not eating, Cordoba had physically shriveled up. "Goodbye, friend," Cordoba said as he began to throw himself over the side of the skiff. Alvarenga caught him, wrestled him into the icebox, and sat down on the lid. When Cordoba calmed down, Alvarenga laid down next to his friend. "We have to fight to tell our story." But it was too late. Cordoba died a few days later. With the death of his friend, Alvarenga concentrated on keeping himself occupied. He hunted turtles and seabirds. He trapped fish. And he designed a shark detection system that permitted him to take short swims to wash and cool himself. What got him through the lonely hours, however, was the thought of his daughter and the growing sense that the Lord must have some reason for his life. Then on January the 30th, 2014, after more than a year afloat in the skiff, Alvarenga noticed coconuts bobbing in the water and the sky filled with shorebirds. In the distance, he could just make out a tiny island. When he was about 10 yards from the shore, Alvarenga dove into the sea and let the waves carry him to shore, gripping what he later called a handful of sand that seemed like treasure. He had washed ashore on the Iban Atoll, the southern tip of the Marshall Islands, one of the most remote spots in all the earth. Had he missed this tiny speck of land, the next likely stop was the Philippines, 3,000 miles away. Salvador Alvarenga is a perfect illustration of the survival tip we're talking about today. In our series, Courageous, we're talking about 10 survival tips that allow us to thrive in an increasingly hostile world. How did Salvador Alvarenga survive in that hostile environment? He illustrates the important principle of bending without breaking. Bending without breaking. You know, there's an African proverb that says, "The wind doesn't break the tree that bends." The wind doesn't break the tree that bends. I mean, the fact is, if a tree is too rigid and has no bend in it, it will snap like a toothpick.

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3: As they had been the captives in Babylon, now those who were not of Jewish race were, some of them were servants of Israel now. So it's just saying that God's going to reverse the roles. So, but I don't see how this would fit the narrative of Black Hebrew Israelitism, because the Black Hebrew Israelites believe that the actual Hebrews are the African people, the Black African people. And of course, there's a lot of things in the Bible about the Hebrews being enslaved, you know, particularly in Babylon, and earlier than that, in Egypt. And so sometimes the Black Hebrew Israelite movement will quote verses about slavery and say, well, you know, black people were enslaved, you know, so that must be us. It's a rather way to look at the Bible, not realizing that an incredibly large number of ethnic groups at different times have undergone captivity and slavery. And Israel included them, but to say the children of Abraham, Isaac, and Jacob would experience captivity does not connect them with, let's just say, black slavery in the 17th century or something like that. I'm not really sure how they would try to prove a point. Are they making a specific point from anything in these verses that make you think that there's some kind of support for their position?
4: No, I just kind of want to, you know, because what they're saying in verse 2 as far as the, you know, the house of Israel is going to possess them for service, of course, you know, they believe that all of the, you know, well, probably more specifically white folks and white people, you know, the Edomites or, you know, the people of, you know, that's who they say.
3: Well, I'm not sure. I'm not sure that I do know. Yeah. Are they saying that the ones who will possess them are white people possessing black people? Is that what they're seeing in this verse?
4: No, they're saying that this is kind of the get back for that. So since
3: white people will eventually be slaves of the black people.
4: They'll be the ones, right?
3: Gotcha.
4: Yeah.
3: Okay.
4: So that's what that's the verse they use for that. I know it's ridiculous, but it's just to be able to.
3: It certainly would be a regression back to a less moral time. If one race was enslaved to another race, I mean, throughout history up until the 19th century, slavery was practiced everywhere on the planet, from the earliest nations to the more modern nations. Slavery was just an institution of the economic world. It wasn't always one race against another, although, of course, famously, the slaves that were brought here to this country were largely brought over from Africa, so they were black, and black people were no doubt enslaved in other countries too. But the point is, there were slaves from many different countries. In fact, the very word slave in the English language comes from the word Slav, because the Slavic peoples, who were not black, were famously enslaved by people a lot. The Barbary pirates enslaved a lot of Englishmen and other, you know, white Europeans by the hundreds of thousands. In fact, Thomas Jefferson, as president, waged war against the Barbary pirates because they were kidnapping and enslaving so many American citizens, and that we're not talking about the black people being enslaved here. So, I mean, there's so much slavery in history that it's too opportunistic for one group to say, well, we've been through slavery, so that must be us. No, that's, you know, it is true, unfortunately. Many of the black people have endured slavery at the hands of whites and, by the way, at the hands of other blacks, because, of course, the white slave traders bought them from black African people who had captured them and sold them in slavery. So, I mean, it wasn't, strictly speaking, black versus white. Although in America, since most people were white and virtually all the slaves were black, it seemed like primarily a racial issue. It was like everywhere else. It was an economic issue. But the point here is that if they say, but you see, Christianity is what caused slavery to be abolished in modern times. It was Christians in England and

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3: Joshua will go ahead of the people. So we're at the Jordan. They have 3 days to think about it. And chapters 3 and 4, notice they're there at Shittim. Look over at chapter 4, verse 19. Now the people came up from the Jordan on the 10th of January. You know, the 10th day of the first month, Abib, and camped at Gilgal on the eastern edge of the Jordan, of Jericho, excuse me, on the west bank. So from Gilgal to Shittim, you know, or I should say from Shittim to Gilgal. Momentous. Remember that famous text? We used to sing it. And rightfully so, because it's such a foundational text in Micah. Remember that? Where he said in chapter 6, you know, he has told you, O man, what is good. And what does the Lord require of you? What's the Lord looking for? But to do justice, to love kindness, and to walk humbly with your Lord. Even just saying it brings that old song to my mind that we used to sing. To just sing that. Well, it's in that context, Micah 6, that's verse 8, verse 5, introducing that, he says, my people, remember. Remember now from Shittim to Gilgal. Remember what I've done for you. Remember the Red Sea. Remember Balak. Remember those things I did. And remember from Shittim to Gilgal, in order that you might know, I'm quoting Micah 6, in order that you might know the righteous acts of the Lord. Oh, it's good for us to look at these things. And if Micah says to Israel all those centuries later, think back, remember, remember now. Well, we ought to too. And we want to remember the righteous acts of the Lord. Now, this is a momentous day. Look at verse 7 of chapter 3. Now the Lord said to Joshua, this day I will begin to exalt you in the sight of all Israel, that they may know that just as I have been with Moses, I will be with you. Moses had his Red Sea. Joshua has his Jordan River. This day I, Yahweh, will begin to exalt you, Joshua, that they might know that just as I was with Moses, I'll be with you. You can imagine how much this day stuck in his mind. And we think of dates, you know, and he says it was the 10th day of the first month when this happened. Most of us don't think, anyway, that we'll ever forget 9/11. But I was thinking back, and generations come and go. Most of us in this room probably wouldn't know for sure. Some of you guys can't believe this, but there's quite a few people in this room that couldn't tell you what Pearl Harbor Day is. Which day is that anyway? You know, or the Armistice Day even. Different momentous days in history, but this day, oh, Israel never forgot, and Israel was exhorted to remember, because this is a righteous act of the Lord. Now, let's look at it. Joshua, verse 1, rose early in the morning. You know, I've been reading Joshua. I hope you have too. In fact, I would encourage you to read and reread this book. But when you read it, one of the things you notice is that this is characteristic. He was a leader. He was the general of the Lord's army. He was the, you know, a great military leader, but he led personally, and he led by example, and he got up early. Here,

0: 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Well, you know, Pastor Greg, marriage vows almost always include words like, as long as we both shall live, or until death do us part.
1: Right.
0: I've never heard anybody say, yeah, we'll give it a try. Everyone seems sincere at the altar, and yet they say nearly half of marriages end in divorce.
1: Yeah.
0: What's the reason I do becomes I'm done?
1: Wow. You know, Dave, I heard a stat the other day that said that the more you spend on your wedding, the higher the chances are that your marriage could end up in divorce. Now, I know someone's alarmed right now. Maybe they spent too much on their wedding and they're concerned about their future. Don't be, because that's why I've written a brand new book called Am I Doing This Right? To help you be certain that you are building your marriage on the right foundation. But here's the problem. I think that sometimes people think more about the wedding than they do the marriage, or they put more attention on their house than they do on their home. You know, when Kathy and I got married back in the early 70s, it was a classic hippie wedding. I'm still embarrassed by the horrible tuxedo that I chose to wear, though Kathy was a vision of beauty wearing the same bridal dress her mother wore when she was married. Huh. We didn't spend much on the wedding. I think the whole wedding cost, I don't know, $80 or so. But 52 years later, our marriage is strong and vibrant. And I love my wife more today than I did on the day that I married her. But it's because we built our marriage on Christ. And we built our marriage on biblical principles. And I want to share with you some of the things that we've learned together in this brand new book that we're offering to you now that we're calling Am I Doing This Right? Subtitled God's Design for Relationships That Last. So maybe I'm talking to someone out there with a strong marriage. I think if you get a copy of this book, it'll strengthen what is there. I might be talking to somebody that has a marriage that is unraveling. I think this book could be very timely and very helpful to you. Or maybe I'm talking to someone that's going to get married. Wow, it'd be good to start getting these principles into play as you prepare yourself for the second most important decision of your life, and that is who you're going to marry. The first most important decision, of course, is your relationship with Christ. So get a copy of this new book, Am I Doing This Right? God's Design for Relationships That Last.
0: 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Or just go online to harvest.org. Well, next time, more important insight from the book of Nehemiah. We'll see, there's a time for prayer and contemplation, and there's a time for action. That's next time. But before we go, we talked about revival today. Pastor Greg closes by helping us rededicate ourselves to that goal.
1: Lord, we pray for revival. Let it start with us. Let it start with me. Lord, we admit we fall short. We acknowledge that Perhaps we have left our first love. We don't do those things we once did. Help us to do them again as you tell us to, Lord. Help us to have a passion for prayer, a hunger for the Word of God, a desire to be a functioning, living part of your church. And we pray that you will bless us and lead us and guide us and use us in our communities, in our state, in our nation. Lord, we pray that you will send a spiritual awakening to the United States of America, that you'll move in Washington, D.C., and bring people to you, Lord. Bring people to repentance. Republicans, Democrats, independents, just bring people to Jesus. That's the most important thing of all. More important than anything else. You can do this. You've raised this nation up, Lord, to be a light to the world. Imagine a world without America, how you've used us. But Lord, we've forgotten you, but you have not forgotten us. Send a revival to America. And let it start with us, right here, right now. In Jesus' name we pray.
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4: Sunny with a few clouds and mid-70s on today's high. A little bit breezy overnight with a few clouds drifting through. Down 50. High pressure will stay in place on Thursday. It'll be about 10 degrees warmer. Afternoon high in the mid-80s and sunny sunshine and 80 Friday. I'm meteorologist Steve Hamilton on KPDQ.
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7: I'm Ruth Kramer with Mission Network News. It's day 82 of the United States-Israel war on Iran and day 43 of the U.S.-Iran ceasefire. Now, that ceasefire has been extremely helpful to the Iranian regime, says Lana Silk with Transform Iran.
8: It's given them an opportunity to catch their breath, to regroup, re-strategize.
7: Meanwhile, the people of Iran continue to be harassed and helpless under increasing economic and government pressures.
8: We've had reports of particularly Iraqi forces circling in Iran, the sort of these caravans driving around in towns and cities on their motorcycles shouting, Haydar, Haydar, or, you know, war until victory, basically.
7: But Silk says Christians are also traveling across Iran, taking great risks to bring the gospel to others. Pray for God to speed and protect these believers in this mission. Next, on May 18th, the people of Haiti celebrated the creation of their flag over 200 years ago during the Haitian Revolution. The team at Radio TV 4VEH provided live coverage of the parade in Cap Haitien.
9: It's a very significant day. 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
7: 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I'm Mitch Kramer.
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10: But I have set up so many boundaries because I know my human capacity. 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I have watched God take the small loaves and fish that I have and multiply it in ways that I could have never on my own. And it builds your faith because you know when you focus on the things that He's called you to do and you focus on staying healthy and honoring Him in that way, He's like, I got the rest. I will take care of the rest.
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3: Our body living up to that. We're not a perfect church, not about to be, don't know any. But when you start seeing that play itself out in the body life, a place where people care and truth matters, you have to feel good about that. And Paul was a man of whom it could be said he cared and truth mattered. What I see here in these words tells me and you a whole lot about the apostles' value system. You can tell a lot about a person when you find what it takes to pump air in their tires, as I like to put it, when life is in the tank and on the line. For this man, winning the lottery was discovering that his fields were thriving and the harvest of his labors was abundant. Tell him that, and nothing else really mattered. Of all those Paul might have sent on this mission to Philippi, from Rome to Philippi, there in Macedonia, he chose Timothy, not simply because he was familiar to that church, but because Timothy, more than anyone else, was Paul's alter ego, who cared truly for their spiritual welfare. For he says in verse 20, that's not a guess, he says, "For I have no one else of kindred spirit who will genuinely be concerned for your welfare. They all seek after their own interest, not those of Christ Jesus." Of kindred spirit is literally equal soul in the Greek language. Today, we would probably say, "I have no soul brother like Timothy, whose heart is for your welfare, whose heart is equal in that respect to my own." Paul, we know, was like a father to Timothy, and Timothy like a son to Paul. In the trial and the rigors of ministry, what a blessing it is for a servant of God to have an intimate associate in the Lord whose heart beats in rhythm with his own. That was true then, and that's true now, I can tell you. That is truly a gift of God. But I'll tell you, it's rarer than you might think. There is a reason why such people do not grow on trees. And the apostle's next comment pinpoints that reason. "For they all seek after their own interest, not those of Christ." Now, we must understand this is a very strong generalization. Paul certainly did not mean that all without exception. That would have included even Timothy and Epaphroditus, but he means all without distinction. It's a generalizing all, as when it is said in Matthew that all Jerusalem and Judea turned out to hear John the Baptist preach, much as we may mean when we say of some event, everybody was there. We don't know whom of those surrounding the apostle at this particularly hard time he may have had reference to. What we do know is that his circle included, at least later, a man like Demas, who is lamentably described in 2 Timothy chapter 4, verse 10, as one who, having loved this present world, has deserted me and gone off to Thessalonica. If we take this statement as moderately as the strong language will allow, and we probably should, what Paul means is that the rest of those whom he might have entrusted with this mission to the Philippian church were, like so many, too caught up with their own personal agendas to give the things of Christ the priority that they really ought to have. Paul's saying that Timothy was a happy exception to this rule. Now, this passing comment should encourage us to this extent. There has always been a tendency to idealize the spiritual condition of the early church. I've remarked on that many times before in my studies in the New Testament. Presumably, according to this idealized or romantic picture of the New Testament,

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3: 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In fact, if you're a 50-year-old guy with a few health glitches, Lou could probably find you $1 million of term life coverage for about $200 a month. 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

with us. It's That Kevin Show, thatkevinshow.com. Thankful to be kind of back at it after my little absence earlier this week. It was quite an experience, falling on one's face flat on a pavement and having two teeth chipped completely out of your mouth and a whole bunch of other stuff, but God is good. My family dentist opened up special, and I've been restored, at least with putting teeth in my mouth and doing some other things. We're still kind of learning how to talk and eat and all that stuff again, but it's working out pretty well. And I couldn't have done any of it without my lovely bride. So grateful for her. She's been so supportive and such a big, big help through this time. But friends, one of the things that recuperating for 48 hours in my bed without really being allowed to get up does for me is it causes me to think. And I am so busy, it's hard for me to sit still for that long a period of time. But I was really thinking and praying over the last few days about how vital it is that we help every one of these children get to Angel Tree Camp this summer. Now, I have children that I'm immensely proud of. They all know the Lord. They've all made decisions for Him. They've all been publicly baptized and professed their faith in Him in a public way. But I know that part of what brought them to that place was being in a Christian camp environment for several summers in a row before they professed

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